I'm gonna take my shots, man. Just don't shit, don't bite. 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

0: Good morning, everyone. This is the show formerly known as Expat, and we listen to the original version of this track when we say goodbye. But for now, I want the listener to imagine a morning not quite unlike as this one. It's a chill, nice weather Saturday. You're walking in a forest around Budapest, and you might be wandering off the beaten track a little bit, and all of a sudden you spot a tall, handsome man in, you know, workman's gloves and a giant bin bag somewhere between the woods. And you approach and you see my guest today, Richard, and surely there's a good, wholesome explanation to why you can be found around the forests of Budapest with a, you know, roll of bin bags and just, you know, seemingly wandering around the woods. So hello, Richard, welcome to the show.
1: And hi, Danny, thanks for having me on.
0: So what might you be doing on these weekend nice weather mornings around the forests of Budapest with rolls of bin bags?
1: Well, there is a good wholesome explanation. So I live by the woods in Buda. Fortunately, my wife decided that that's where we were going to live, and turned out to be a very good decision. I wasn't really involved in the decision-making process to begin with, but once we moved out there, I definitely got on board. So, I spend quite a bit of time just going for walks, mini hikes in the woods. Often I'll just be working at home on my PC, and when I can't stand to look at my PC any longer, I'll just walk out the front door and go for a walk, and it's beautiful out there. I love it, and you know, it really kind of saddens and annoys me to see how people treat it, and people dropping their using it like a dustbin. And over time, I'd go in there often and just pick up little pieces of rubbish and take them home because I'd feel guilty walking past them. And then I always had it in my head that I would try to do more. So I came up with this idea of plastic pickup, and the idea really is to try and get together twice a year and go into the woods in Buda and, as you say, go off the paths and find out where the trash is and clean it up.
0: Did you get any, bureaucratic nightmares of, oh, you can't, like, just the typical, you know, your average citizen is trying to do something good for the community, and then you find out that, well, that's in the remit of someone professional, but they don't do the job, so, you know, you just gotta sit on your hands, or you can always, anyone can grab a bin bag and start pulling trash out of a forest because no one's gonna stop them.
1: Yeah, I don't think anyone's gonna object. I'm in touch with Pilishi Parkedur, the company who, organisation who take care of the forest. So they give us bags, and we go out there. I just tell them where we're going to be cleaning, and afterwards I let them know where the full bags are for the rubbish, and they come and pick them up. So seems to work quite well. So yeah, no bureaucratic obstacles, I would say.
0: How do you find yourself in this predicament? So how, like, you know, when you, let's imagine, you know, the needle drop moment in a movie, like, you know, you're around the hills of Buda, you're around Hüvösvörd picking up litter, but surely this was not your life's ambition as a child. You didn't imagine yourself in you know, after what seems like an unavoidable turn of events, being there. So let's take a step back, and how do you end up here on the long term, like, the, you know, what's the journey here?
1: So how did we start plastic pickup?
0: No, even further back, like why Budapest? Like, I think the plastic pickup is an excellent moment to just wind everything back to where did you start in life, and how did you end up here? And the plastic pickup is like the excellent, like, I guess, moral pinnacle.
1: So how did I end up in Budapest? My life in Budapest. I think it was, I don't know whether it's strange, but I could easily have ended up somewhere else. So I went traveling around America when I was 25, and then I went only for 3 months, and then I went back to Birmingham, where I'm from. and I didn't really feel too inspired. And I had itchy feet. I wanted to go and see more of the world. Hadn't travelled that much at that point. I just really wanted to. And working abroad or getting away from Birmingham and living somewhere else and living abroad appealed to me. So I ended up going to Bangkok for 9 months. And I worked as a financial advisor, a financial planner in the UK. So a friend of a friend had a business in Bangkok, and he was working, helping expats, providing financial advice to expats. So I went there, I spent 9 months in Bangkok, but Bangkok really wasn't my cup of tea. So it's a big, polluted concrete jungle, very little greenery, seedy, it stinks. For me, it's not a great place to live. It's not the ideal place to live. And I kind of missed the countryside in England, you know, just being able to get out and go to places like Wales or just to get out and enjoy the countryside. It just wasn't there for me. So I thought, okay, I'll come back to Europe. And I thought, I think as it was described at the time, not long after the fall of the Berlin Wall, not that long, it was described as New Europe. So I thought it would be more interesting to see if I could find an opportunity to work somewhere like Prague or Budapest. And as it turned out, I lined up three opportunities. And I was going to go to Paris. And at that time, there weren't many budget airlines flying. Air travel was probably not that frequent and not so cheap. So if anyone knows the geography of the UK, I wanted to get from Birmingham to Stansted Airport. And I didn't have a car because I'd sold my car when I was in Bangkok. So I got the train, and the train broke down. So it just seems by fate that opportunity fell by the wayside, because I called them up and said, look, sorry, I'm not going to be able to make the interview, which I was paying for at my expense because the train broke down and they didn't believe me. So there you go. That one was you don't even try and persuade people that you're telling the truth in that one. You just think, well, I've just dodged a bullet. You know, if that's the response people are giving you from before you even from the get go, that was a bullet dodged. And then there was another someone else in Prague I was going to go and see for an interview, and I contacted him quite reasonably in advance and said, I'm sorry, something's cropped up, I can't make the interview on this date, can we reschedule? And then he got quite upset and annoyed. So I thought, okay, well, that's not a good sign. So I just ended up by default, there was only Budapest left, and I met the guy who was running this business in Budapest, and that's how it ended up being Budapest.
0: But thank God for...
1: I mean, literally could have been just down to a train breaking down.
0: Yeah, and the, you know, our Czech brethren giving off the wrong... rubbing you the wrong way with their issues of trust. And I guess this is way before the time of, I don't know, like... I think this is... it's hard to imagine now that how unusual it was to do an interview for a job, any job, even if you're... you just have to take the tram online before COVID. No, I feel like it has become such a normalized thing to like online meetings and like anything that's like of higher importance to be conducted online. Like, yeah. Even though we did have broadband internet for, I don't know, 15 odd years at that point, anything that's like of higher importance to be conducted online. Like, yeah. Even though we did have broadband internet for, I don't know, 15 odd years at that point.

0: would take meetings online or email about stuff that's, you know, something that's like significant. Like, of course, people would take meetings online or email about stuff that's, you know, day to day. But like the important stuff was always conducted in person. And I feel like it's such a sudden and like obvious shift in customs, no?
1: Yeah, you know, and people travel less on business now. At least the ones I speak to tell me. I haven't been observing the general trends. I think the general trend is people travel less on business because you can have a Zoom meeting instead.
0: Yeah.
1: Or a Teams meeting. And I think people who I've spoke to who used to are quite happy about that because traveling can be, if you're traveling on business, it can be a bit of a grind. You're away from your family. Yeah. It's not all fun.
0: But also there is we're getting sidetracked, but we'll get back on track soon. But there is still I think there's a layer of like handshake culture where people still, there's some, I don't know if it's depend on the industry or it's a regionality to it, but I know a few people who still are quite like, okay, this is an important deal or this is an important meeting, we should do it in person. And that has become the oddity that used to be, you know, online important meetings. It's now that, oh, people are, oh, he's flying here. Okay. Or they're flying here. There's like a workshop that's, okay, it's not online. People are going to board the plane, book some accommodation, and then show up to an office. And it has this almost like a ceremonial quality to it now when someone from abroad comes in and you do something together, even though you might be just, you know, as for the business as usual stuff, day to day, Slack, email, etc. Someone shows up at the office and you're like, oh, wow, this actual person behind an email address is right here in front of me.
1: Yeah, you definitely can get a better connection by meeting people, for sure.
0: Yeah. So, Prague doesn't happen. You land in, what year is this when you come here?
1: 2001.
0: Okay.
1: Yeah, that's long time.
0: So how was the... Let's say in the Bangkok, Birmingham, Budapest, all cities with the letter
1: I only live in cities beginning with B.
0: Yeah.
1: It's a rule I've got.
0: There's a bunch of those. Yeah. There's Barcelona, Berlin, so, you know,
1: yeah.
0: What's your oyster?
1: You need to have rules in life.
0: Yeah. So how did it compare to the two other B cities? Like, I don't know, like the first couple of weeks where you're like, okay, was it in the Goldilocks zone of Birmingham was a bit too small, Bangkok was a bit too infinite, huge, and this is like just right, or?
1: Well, when I first arrived, the guy I was working for, he picked me up, and he had a Saab convertible, so it wasn't like a newish car, but it was a nice car, and the weather was 25 degrees, so which is like perfect temperature for me, being from the UK, and as we drove into Budapest, and then we turned onto the Kurort, and I was to head towards, I think we're heading towards Nugati type area, and I was. My impression was just, wow, this is unbelievable. This is such a beautiful city. I just wasn't, because it's the first time I'd been here, because I'd met with him in the UK. So I had an interview with him, but in the UK. So, yeah, it was just, wow, really surprised how beautiful the city is. And then I think when we, within a couple of days, I think we had a bit of a dinner by the Danube, and I just get a taxi along the Danube, and it's all lit up and all the castle. It's just what a beautiful city.
0: And was there any kind of like waiting for the other shoe to drop type of anticipation? We're like, surely, like, okay, but this is still, as you said, New Europe. I have not heard that before, and I feel like it's a lot less demeaning or like provincial sounding as compared to like Eastern Europe, or when the Central European countries try and say like, oh, it's not Eastern, it's Central Europe, and then, you know, there's all this debate that, you know, according to the Austrians, everything east of them is the Balkans, and according to Slovenians, everything south of them is the Balkans. So there's like this this constant swirling crisis of self-identification with the post-Soviet satellite states. I feel, but New Europe, I'm a bit sad it didn't stick, because I feel like it's too late now. Hungary has been an EU country for 22 years, so there's no point in calling it New Europe anymore. But yeah, I love that branding. But was there any when the plate breaks in your head and you're like, oh, I cannot unsee the flaws anymore? with this city, or you, it's just been a constant wave of positives for the past 25 years for you here?
1: No, I can see the flaws. I can see the flaws from the beginning. Of course, it wasn't as if it's a beautiful place I'm moving to. You know, Disney, the sort of the Disney castle. It's not some idyllic place just because it's a beautiful city. You can see the flaws. Yeah.
0: And initially, was it like, okay, I can see this for the long term, or how? Because I feel like with all the people coming on the show, there's always this difficulty to pinpoint the moment where it was, I just live here now. You know, like people just end up sticking to this place for a number of very hard to define reasons. But do you maybe have a moment in time where you're like, okay, you remember like the weather, the smells or something, when it manifests in your mind that, okay, this is, I'm going to build a life here? Or from just being like, okay, I'm working abroad because I want to, and this is an adventure, to like, this is the track now.
1: Yeah, it's a good question. I suppose when the kids came along, so my daughter's 16, and, you know, as soon as, before you know it, they're going to kindergarten, and then before you know it, they're going to school, and you just don't want to disrupt their life. You know, they're creating relationships, and you just at school, and you just don't want to disrupt it. So my son is 12 now. So we've got a while to go there. We both love Spain. My wife speaks fluent Spanish, and although Spain is more of a concern now with what's happening with climate change, so kind of envisaged having maybe spending some time in Spain, buying a place in Spain perhaps, and spending time here. But I think Budapest is my home, and you know, I don't like the idea of going through the disruption of moving somewhere else. So maybe spending some time in another country, a few months a year in another country, and seeing how that goes. That's probably the sort of thing we have in mind. But again, we're not going to be able to do that until the kids get to a certain age.
0: I mean, you said you had an itchy foot living in Birmingham. That this, you feel that itch is scratched, and this, because I feel like the itchy foot you describe is more like, you know, not to be, I mean this with all the respect, but it's the itchy foot of a young man, and then life happens, and then the way you frame maybe getting a place in Spain, it's very like thought through. It's coming in from the, you know, the property ownership angle, not the adventure angle. No, it's a bit
1: no, it's that's more about, so we love Spain. I mean, we love Greece. So it's more about, Portugal's not bad either. So there's some great places, just to sort of experience living in one of these countries where we love, and Budapest can always be where it can always be our main base. But I've got this new found enthusiasm for traveling, and I think that I probably spent, you know, with the traveling, a lot of traveling didn't really happen during COVID, so there was a lot of pent-up traveling, and I feel like because probably focusing too much on work, or things like COVID, there's a lot of places I want to go out and see, and a lot of traveling I want to do. So, you know, I want to get that work-life balance right and spend more time going to the places that I really want to see, or going back to the places that I love spending time in.
0: I want to, because I think you're touching on something very important in like our current existence as, I don't know, like the global north, as in, where is the line between, let's say, you say Budapest is your home, and then you go and visit places, and then do you think there's this issue with the people moving to places, and then do you imagine, let's say you move to Spain or Greece, move, as in like you get something that's your own place, maybe a long-term letter, but you're there for months at a time.
1: Yeah.
0: Do you imagine yourself as like working, but that work would not necessarily mean being part of the local economy or like any kind of like, you know, you wouldn't be, I guess, taking out the mail or opening a, you know, a butcher shop or something like that. You would be on your laptop mm-hmm. working with clients who yeah. are not necessarily Spanish or Greek, right? Like you would be sort of insular. And I think this is a thing where we change climates, but not much else by relocating to places that are nicer to be in, right? And I think it's, I feel we call it relocation, but it is just a long form way of tourism. No, like this is not an acquisition. I'm just trying to work with you here because you're someone who's considered, like you've clearly put a lot of thought into it. It's an ambition. So I'm just trying to get your thoughts on how is this, I don't know, how would you see that working out for you or the local community that you like sort of like embed yourself into by existing there, but not necessarily, you know, you won't be, I don't know, if there's like a new road being built, it doesn't really involve your business as much because it doesn't matter as long as the, you know, IP packets go to and from your laptop, you're mm-hmm. good. So it's yeah. a very different, like almost like parallel existence to the place that you're moving to.
1: Well, I'm fortunate that I can work from anywhere, as you say, as long as the internet works yeah. well, it doesn't really matter. And so I work with clients dotted all over the EU anyway. And so probably 95% of my meetings are done online. So, yeah, we could move to somewhere like Greece or Spain. So it's not. Because it's not work wouldn't stop us. It would just be disrupting the family.
0: Yeah, I feel there's. I think the EU did a lot of great things, and the freedom of movement. I'm sorry about Brexit, but the freedom of movement is.
1: I agree that the EU did do a lot of good things.
0: It's amazing, but it also sort of commodified. The natural beauty or the natural well-being that these places offer and the barrier to entry to exist in these places has been lowered. Like, for example, like you going out to Huberswörth and collecting trash sort of convinces me that wherever you would go yeah. and you would decide to like spend half of your year, you would be probably a credit to that community. You would be trying to find ways, even if not through your work, carrying mail or like, you know, doing something that's very physically involved in the community would still be contributing to where you are. But I think it also lowered the floor for people who might not be a service to the community. It's actually like, I feel like stereotypically like something like Marbella mm-hmm. is this stereotypical place where not just British, but now we have a strata of Hungarian society
1: yeah.
0: that moves there solely to, you know, live in these like fenced off gated communities
1: yeah.
0: and do nothing but extract that commodified value of a beautiful place but give nothing back in return. And I think this doesn't mean the EU should cease to exist, but it's definitely, you know, enabled by freedom of movement and freedom of labor and this type of thing. And I don't know, like, do you ever have an idea or do you ever think about how you contributing comes naturally to you, but is there any way that this could be healthier or this could be like, is there a community you would see that would be a bit better than just like what is essentially a tourist resort, but people are there 8 months instead of 2 weeks?
1: Yeah, you make a good point. So everything in life, there's a trade-off with everything in life. So of course the EU is not perfect and freedom of movement of people is going to have its pluses and its minuses. And when loads of foreigners want to move to nice sunny places, it pushes the price of property up, which means it's difficult for often for locals to be able to afford to get on the property ladder. So that's one drawback. And that's a drawback. So I think that what you were really talking about was, you know, that there are negatives that go alongside people wanting to move abroad. And yeah, and of course it kind of, you know, even Brits, it's not me saying, oh, look at the Brits over there in the UK. Most Brits would say Brits abroad, and Americans would say the same, Americans abroad. You know, it's kind of, you want to go to Spain and you want to experience Spanish culture, and then you've got pubs everywhere showing Premier League football and, you know, advertised big signs outside English breakfast. And a lot of the tourist resorts are, they don't feel like the authentic Spain. So, of course, you know, I'd probably try and avoid those sort of places. You can't avoid it to a degree, but I would avoid resorts if I was going to go there that were a bit like that. And certainly if I was going to move to Spain, yes, I would be one of these foreigners coming in. And if I did buy somewhere, maybe we might just go and rent somewhere. You don't have to buy. I'm not sort of married to the idea of buying property. You would be pushing. You could be pushing property prices up. You could be kind of like a negative. But as you say, if I was to develop a bond with a community and it was somewhere where we spent a certain amount of time every year, I'd absolutely 100% try to organise something like plastic pickup there. We went the first time in 25 years. I went back to Thailand because it was my wife's birthday, and we don't normally go on these sort of big holidays, but for this particular birthday we did over Christmas. And it was very sad to see the amount of rubbish that, you know, driving through Thailand was all alongside the road and people leaving rubbish on beaches. So if I was in Thailand, I'd 100% start to be active trying to get something going there, or wherever I was in the world. I mean, we've gone to the Greek islands, and it's very sad the amount of trash you can see scattered all around the Greek islands, and I'd definitely be very motivated to try and do something about it.
0: I also feel like there's a bit of hypocrisy going where people go visit and they say, oh, but it's incredibly like dirty in the sense that it's littered with trash. And of course, mostly the people who say that are not directly the same people who left the trash on the side of the road, then turn around and say, oh, look at all the litter all around. But it is you might have flown with the people who did, you know. I feel like it's of course it's like so obvious, but it even to me it dawned quite late that this isn't because the locals don't care. It's because there's such an overwhelming influx of people to a town that was designed for, let's say, 500 people to coexist peacefully, now has a tourist inflow of 300,000 people a year. I'm just throwing numbers at, like, just to try and paint the scale that it was supposed to. You have a Mediterranean village, and it was supposed to be the home of a few hundred people. And then if you have, you know, a line outside an ice cream shop every day of like 200 people, then you're already like, you just multiply that up for like a tourist season, and you already have like 10, 20, 50 times the capacity of what the town was designed for. So of course there's going to be a lot of litter because it's not meant to service this many people. And of course I feel like the wrong way to go about this is to start charging an entry fee into towns. I feel like that's excessive, and that's just as exploitative because it doesn't usually get rolled back into the well-being of the community. It's again just one, you know, sort of like opportunistic capitalist sitting on top collecting the entry fees and then usually not really doing anything about it. I feel like a cheeky rule would be, for example, in Marbella, is like you could make a zoning law to say that you can only have, you know, a fountain of Guinness every so few miles. So you need to thin them out. You need to thin the Irish pubs out in Marbella, and then maybe people will be forced to try a paella every once in a while instead of like, you know, fish and chips on holiday. Or, look, you're in wealth management. We can actually talk about this. Is what I'm saying way too much of a heavy-handed state control? You're more of a free market person.
1: No, I'm not. Sorry, that's a really good point. But I just want to go back to Thailand. So, I love Thailand, and you know the people are great. When I lived there before, there didn't seem to be the same trash problem. And apparently, you know, when I was there before, people used to use, for wrapping food, they used to use banana leaves. Now they're using plastic bags. And then you go into 7-Eleven and you get a coffee. It's a plastic cup with a plastic top, probably a plastic straw, and they give it you in a plastic bag. And when I was observing the Thai people, and I love the Thai people, but when I was observing them, they don't seem to care too much about plastic pollution. Just seeing them...
0: They treat it the same as the banana leaf, so it'll just decompose them.
1: Yeah, because if you drive through Thailand, the roadside is just littered with pieces of plastic. So I think a lot of it comes down to education, trying to educate kids in school. But I could just see by their interaction that I'd go to the beach and there'd be like a massage parlour and rubbish would be building up there, and the girls would be hanging around the massage parlour waiting for the next customer, and they wouldn't pick up the rubbish. It'd be me picking up the rubbish. So I think it's down to education. So I just wanted to go back to that point. But in terms of, I used to believe very much in free markets, and I do believe that capitalism, I think, represents the ingenuity of mankind. So we can solve a lot of the world's problems and we can make a lot of progress with capitalism. But, of course, there's a big downside to capitalism, because if you leave it unchecked, it's going to destroy the planet. So I really believe that big business, in big industries, they need to be regulated. So, for instance, in the UK right now, the water companies are allowed just to pump ridiculous amounts of raw sewage into the waterways in the UK, so that they're not regulated as they should be. And I don't think anyone in the UK is happy about it, but their priority is profit and basically paying dividends to their and to shareholders. So that's their priority. Plus, many of the infrastructure. Much of the infrastructure is damaged in the UK, so you've got leaking pipes and you've got ridiculous amounts of water being lost. So nobody thinks that's a good thing. The global financial crisis, Wall Street, the City of London, the major financial centres, it was a race to the bottom in terms of deregulisation. And the result of that was the financial system almost crashed because Wall Street was involved in such risky behaviour. The financial system just nearly came to an end.
0: Very important point. Why was deregulation such a benchmark to hit? Why was the city and why was Wall Street so happy, like gung-ho about taking the guardrails off financial activity? It does have a cyclical nature to it that I guess no matter how you call them, like banks or investment companies or hedge funds, they go way too wild with the money they're entrusted with, and then they go back to the government cap in hand and say, like, look, I just ran into some bad subprime, man. Mm-hmm. Just need some more, and then it's the taxpayer who ends up again transferring wealth from themselves, because that's what the government doesn't have, its own money, right? It's the taxpayer's money, and it's a transfer of money from the taxpayer back to the financial institutions who have shown time and time again they cannot be trusted with it.
1: Yeah.
0: So has anyone ever stopped to think and say, like, hey, maybe like, yes, if we deregulate, there's more profit to be made. Like, yes, let's leverage up to the gills, because why not? But maybe we shouldn't, because then we're just going to take more money away from the people who enable our, shares to grow, the actual customer, the taxpayer. Like, I feel like if you know, like, why was the deregulation so, like, why was such a fervor? I think that's the best word I can use for it.
1: So how did we get to that stage?
0: In your view, like, as someone who has been in this field tangentially, like trying to tell people how to best keep what they worked for so hard and keep it growing, I know you're not, you're not a trader on the stock market, but have oversight.
1: It's an area that I'm interested in. And so I think probably started with Thatcher in the UK. So she
0: all,
1: did.
0: All roads lead back to Maggie.
1: She deregulated the City of London. Which caused a big boom in the city. And then I think the Bush was very much into deregulation, very much so. So they were just getting rid of hundreds of different regulations that enable businesses then to go out and do what they want to do. And Wall Street was then able to, there was a boom in the housing market. Anybody could get a mortgage. They were called ninja mortgages. No income, no job, no assets. These are things that you normally need to get a mortgage. But everyone was able to get a mortgage. They got mortgages at teaser rates, so which means that they start with and the interest rate's low and then the rate jumps up and then nobody can afford to pay the mortgage and all the mortgages defaulted. And the banks sold those, packaged those mortgages together and in cahoots with the ratings agency, packaged them as safe investments. Those were sold all around the world, ended up in people's pension funds, for example. And it was just, it wasn't real. So, and that's what deregulation allowed Wall Street to do. And then if you, in the States, I mean, it's a little bit, I think Robin Williams said it, if, you know, NASCAR drivers should wear sponsor jackets. The way NASCAR drivers wear sponsor jackets, politicians should as well, so you know who owns them. So there's that relationship between, especially in the States, I mean, the UK, also, I think in many countries around the world, but I think it's particularly bad in the States, and the US is an important country. It's the most important country in the world. And, so the politicians were just allowing it to happen. They're basically paid for by the financial services sector until it got to the point where the whole thing blew up and then they had to act.
0: Yeah, but going back to the original sin, Thatcher wasn't, you know, in the web of some, you know, lobbyist interest group to push for drag. She had the problem of the UK heavy industry stalling, right? And the from what I know about the miners' strike and, you know, the Sheffield steel mill going under and all of these things, that was much more of a socio-economic problem to solve. And her solution was to push the markets to just go wild with, you know, the paperwork instead of like actually creating underlying value. Or what's the
1: I think with the miners, it was, well, why should we buy coal? That was her view. Why do we need now? Coal is I don't think is a good thing, because we've since, the majority of people I think understand climate change and burning fossil fuels is not a good thing. But back then it was like, okay, we can import coal more cheaply from Poland, so that's the free market. So why should the government subsidise the coal industry in the UK? And I think in the UK, for instance, particularly the automotive industry, the owners of the automotive industry didn't have a good relationship, working relationship with unions, unlike probably in Germany, where there was a more of a collaborative relationship. And the unions were problematic in the UK, and they were basically holding the UK back, and her thing was to come in and basically take power away.

0: Margaret Thatcher's Young Eagles, and it was all, and I bought into that. But as you get older, you realise that, you know, unfettered capitalism is a bad thing, and it all comes down to sustainability, I think. So yeah, Wall Street can go and make lots of money, and then it can do something. It can do incredibly risky things and almost collapse the financial system. And you can do the same with the planet. So I think we need businesses, we need capitalism, but it has to be regulated for it to be sustainable.
1: Is this something that you could put into practice? So if someone came to you and said, hey, I have X amount of money saved up, I want to grow it, but I don't want to invest in fossil fuels, I guess, I don't know, defense. I love that expression of like companies interested in making machines that kill people, calling it defense, but whatever. So defense, I want to invest ethically in a way that still grows my money, but doesn't actually cause some poor sod in the Philippines getting wiped out by the next typhoon, because, you know, my investment, of course, through hundreds of layers of abstraction contributing to furthering the climate crisis, or like any other, like, or they say like, okay, but no Palantir stock, you know, like anything that is like, is there such a way as like a morally good investing strategy? Does such a thing exist?
0: Well, you can, yeah. And we do have a number of, so we have to, being in the EU, we have to, from a regulatory point of view, we have to get people to complete an ESG questionnaire. And you're asking them these questions: are there certain sectors that you don't want to invest in? Or are there, and just to really get to understand what people's views are. But you probably uncovered that through having a discussion about their values anyway. You probably got there already without having to complete this questionnaire. So absolutely, you can invest, and you can filter out arms, hand arms. You can filter out fossil fuel companies, you can filter out gambling, tobacco, absolutely. And then you can also, there's also another type of investing whereby you can invest in, say, if you think that you want some of your portfolio to invest in something which is more positively helping something like climate change, you can invest in, say, funds which invest in companies that are maybe developing solar or wind or renewable energy, for example.
1: Okay, but counter question. If I'm sitting across the table from someone who's laying out these options for me, and then you mentioned the responsibility towards the shareholder, or me, the investor, and you tell me, like, okay, you can invest in these things, they're going to give you a yield of 4-5% a year, but here's this, you know, big cap tech stuff, and, you know, the gas futures on the Dutch exchange now are looking, you know, they're on the up and up. You could maybe do that, and instead of 4-5%, your money's going to make, you know, 10% interest a year. So how, it's basically up to me to still regulate myself and say, hey, if I keep with the let's say the environmentally conscious investing portfolio, I might only retire or like have a safe little nest egg by the time I'm 70. But if I go with the arms and the fossil fuels, I could already have this by the time I'm 60. Right? Isn't there a problem that, unfortunately, the bad stuff is more profitable?
0: No, the evidence shows that that's not the case. So the expected returns, if you can go and buy the global stock market, and then you can go and buy a version of the global stock market that filters out the bits that you don't want. And I'm very much into data and evidence, so our investment philosophy is evidence-based. And the evidence shows that expected returns from an ESG portfolio do not differ significantly. In fact, they're very, very similar to a non-ESG portfolio, and you're not actually reducing expected returns. But the thing that I described, where you're actually going, okay, I want to invest in, say, say renewable energy, you could invest in a fund that's called impact investing. That is riskier, because

0: You're investing probably in a very narrow sector, and you're investing probably in businesses that are at a earlier phase. And as you know, governments could change legislation, and they could go, you know what, that contract for, I think Trump did it in the States, he just cancelled wind projects just with a stroke of his pen. So things like that could happen. So it's more risky, and that's why I'd probably say to people, look, if that's something which is important to you, you can do it, but probably just have a small percentage of your portfolio in that sort of type of investment. And the rest, we could just go for a broadly diversified portfolio, which is just going to exclude the things that you don't want to be invested in. For instance, defence, tobacco, whatever it may be. So, yeah, that's the way we'd go about it.
1: Do you see Europeans having a paradigm shift about how extracting more value out of abstract things should look like if we have a few more summers like the ones we just had? Do you think there's a correlation between how, gosh, no one without AC is going to survive, I don't know, south of Berlin, and maybe the way we do business, the way we expect our lives to turn out, as in, like, you work, you put money in a pension fund or however the makeup of your given country works, and then you just, get to live out your old days after you've worked 40, 50 odd years. Is there a way that we need to fundamentally reconsider how this works? Or do you think the current framework, the current economical framework, is actually can be carried towards a new paradigm where we just cannot live or grow food or, conduct our everyday lives from May to September because the weather is just too extreme and not permitting of that? This is a very, apocalyptic vision. I'm pushing it to the extreme because, unfortunately, we don't have 3 hours to discuss it, but I hope you get what I'm trying to, steer towards.
0: Well, I just hope the people that say climate change is a hoax and it's just naturally occurring. Well, climate change is naturally occurring, but it's significantly impacted by burning of coal, oil and gas. So, yeah, I just hope that people will realize that this is serious, and I think the main thing people can do is just vote for politicians who are going to do something about climate change. You don't necessarily have to vote green, but politicians who are saying it doesn't exist. We're not very good as human beings at understanding risk. We're probably all met people that say things like, oh yeah, my grandmother lived till 95 and she smoked 20 a day. Well, that's not hard evidence that smoking is not bad for you. When you see what's been going on with recent summers, hopefully people think, look, this is real, this is serious, it's accelerating, and we need to, because governments, really, they're the ones that are calling the shots. Business is also, we can go out there, people can go out there, and capitalism can find a lot of the solutions, but governments need to support, and I think they've got the biggest role to play. So, yeah, I just really hope that we, mankind, we all wake up and we can do something about this problem before it's too late. That's a big risk, but ultimately we don't know the future. I think a lot of people they kind of nurse catastrophic fantasies. Some people are very, well, this is going to happen. Trump said this, or this happened. Especially when it comes to their money, people are worried about lots of different things because we're bombarded by the media, and the media really is, if it bleeds, it leads. They want. Most of the time they're going to get your attention by dramatising what's going on in the world. There's a lot of bad stuff going on in the world. So we kind of seem to be, we're very worried about lots of things. But there's only so much you can control. So I think in terms of personal finance, just do the things you can control. I still believe that investing for the long term is the right thing to do. We can't control all those other things that are going on, I don't think you can just say, look, the world is in such a bad place, I'm not going to look after my financial future. You can't do that.
1: Yeah, that's a bit nihilistic. No, I was thinking a bit more on the system level, where some fossil fuel companies already knew, they had models for runaway climate change in the 80s. And because of the all-encompassing power of the quarterly earnings report, like, you have a giant spreadsheet and every single bit of data has to sort of like flows into that one cell at the bottom that has to be green at the end of the quarter, because if it's red, you're in trouble, right? You have to make at least, I don't know, whatever your target was, you had to hit or at least be within the margin of that target come 3 months from now. And then the next one comes and the next one comes, and we've had, I don't know, 500 quarterly earnings report, and nothing in the behaviors changed, even though they had the data to say that if we continue on this track, if we continue the exploitation of natural resources and pumping them in the form of CO2 into the atmosphere, this and this and this will happen. And because of the people who had the data and the people responsible for the cell at the end of the quarter being green, the all-important cell in the spreadsheet being green, this was never reconciled. No one, probably there were very few people who had the two things in front of them, and a lot of people had one thing in one silo and the other one in another silo, and they were all just working away on their own things. But the behavior thing didn't change, even though we didn't have the quarterly earnings report all the time. Like, for a very thin slice of humanity's history, did we have this paradigm where there is a quarterly earnings report, you have to give it to the shareholders, you have to tell them how much money the company made so they can make a decision whether they want to keep their investment or not. Do you think this behavior can be somehow shifted or changed? Because this is extremely short-sighted, no? Like, 3 months is not a lot of time. Like, investing for the long term, as you say, it should be in the span of decades, maybe. And this, whereas the companies live and die by something that is basically like 3 months chunks at a time.
0: Well, yeah, it's a short-term view, and politicians take a short-term view, don't they? Because all they care about is getting re-elected, and they pander to the electorate. They tell them what they want to hear. They know that in the UK there are problems. There's an obesity crisis going on in the UK, but no one's talking about it because they don't upset people.
1: The call is coming from inside the house.
0: If they're saying, look, you know, by the way, there are we've got a huge obesity problem in the UK. Maybe they're going to offend people who are obese, and there are a lot of obese. This is going to sound a bit harsh, but there are a lot of obese people in the UK, and that's a huge problem. But they're all tiptoeing around it, and politicians, they know that climate change is a problem, but they're kind of like, they're thinking, okay, in the short term, it might cost more in energy prices to transition towards renewable energy. I'm not, you know, but over the long term, the fluctuations in energy prices are inflationary. I know this. Anyone who understands economics knows this. And
2: hello. Hello. Hello, Tivas Radio.
0: Right, someone objecting to what we're saying, maybe.
2: You can write it on chat. I'll read it later. You can write us an email. Sorry.
0: Okay. Where was I talking about?
2: You can get politicians to regulate better, but because the fluctuations in energy prices...
0: Oh, yeah, yeah. The price of oil is very volatile.
2: Yeah.
0: And, you know... We had the obviously with the war in Ukraine, which is very sad, but also that brought with it, that exasperated the problems that we had, the inflationary pressures at the time, and caused a spike of inflation, and that inflation was quite sticky, so it's taken quite a while for us to get that under control. So, you know, there's a big in the UK. There's a lot of talk about this thing called the cost of living crisis, and you know, we've seen inflation everywhere, I mean, Hungary has been terrible for inflation. And of course, inflation is a bad thing.
2: Okay, let me try.
0: Yeah.
1: I'm going to try and pick this guy up. Hello, hello. They hung up. I'm sorry.
0: Okay. So, yeah. So over the long term, renewable energy is... It's going to help reduce inflation over the long term. So any economist will tell you that. Some politicians' ideology, because of their ideology or because they know what they need to say to their base, won't acknowledge that. And in the US, so Trump's trying to protect jobs in the US, but they're lagging behind the clean energy revolution. But they could create millions of jobs in the US by getting on board with what's happening with clean energy, because China are just way ahead of them.
1: Well, yeah, because, and we're not going to get into this, but there isn't, you know, people don't get much of a say on what happens to regulations and industries in places like China. There's no one.
0: Absolutely.
1: This is the...
0: It's a totally different model.
1: Yeah, but we don't, unfortunately, Richard's... Thank you so much for coming on. See, an hour has passed, and just as I said before we came on the air, with your plastic pickup, just as you get into the groove of it, it's when it's time to wrap up.
0: Yeah.
1: So thank you so much for coming on. It's been great. And I actually managed to find the actual Nick Drake Riverman version, so we'll play us out with that.
0: Great.
1: For those who listen, try and make good decisions about yourself and those around you, and don't try to control things that you have no control over. Just make sensible decisions. And Richard, thank you so much for coming on. This has been Expat Antilos, and we'll see you again in 2 weeks' time. Until then, take care and bye bye.
0: Cheers. Thank you. That went quick.

0: Just to get a hit makes you want to scream and holler.
1: Prove it with a demonstration.
0: Just to get a hit, just to get a hit, just to get a hit makes you want to scream and holler. Trying hard.

0: Hi.
1: I'm calling from the Bronx.
0: Yes.
1: I just wanted to say that people, as far as women,
0: yes.
1: Women shouldn't be afraid to initiate a relationship with a man. If there's a man out there and this woman likes him or she finds him attractive,
0: right.
1: She should not sit around and wait for him to come to her because she may be missing out on a good thing. I feel that society places too much emphasis on the fact that the man should be the aggressor or the man should be the one that always initiates something in a relationship with a woman. And, you know, throughout time, the men have been the only ones that have always subjected to rejection. And it's time that women, I think it's time that women be subjected to a little bit of that too, because it's always the man that's hearing no and not, you know, not tonight, or, you know, I'm going to wash my hair or something like that. You know, people need to be straight up. If a man approaches you and for some reason you don't want to be with the brother, you just let him know. And I feel that if there's a woman that wants to be with a man, she should be able to step to him and say, you know,

alongside Warrior Queen. Lock down the CNZ. Yeah, you know what I mean? After a crime, there is a suspect. Oh, me? No, I leave the scene suspecting everyone. Pop, cock, 4-5 and black, papa, and lock. Here is evidence, sign it across, mysterious, no lie.

cool. 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That's why I could defeat MCs like a pedicure. Ready for any kind of wahala they won't bring to me. Look into my eyes to see fear, keep it moving. 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Tell them I say is, I know I didn't imagine I saw. So be my fault, real ninja boy, I'm built for this. I could bring the noise to your voice, disturb the peace.

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There's this group of individuals that are out there, right? And these cats, they possess the ability to influence society by asserting themselves musically and creating positive cultural change. These are the disciples. Some choose to join them. Some choose to resist. Go which way you will, brothers and sisters, but remember this. The power of cultural assertion is practiced by few. These are the song makers, the music players. They assert themselves culturally

We are wiping out the past. We are wiping out the past. Excited in the name of Christ. Ah! I'm one of them in my house, so you know what's a boy. I'm just a kid. Try bring them for the right, man. But we don't want to sell people legalized. I tell you all I'm going to Jamaica.